0: Janine Jansen on the violin with the Mahler Chamber Orchestra with a violin concerto from Peter Tchaikovsky. We're going to switch from the violin to winds in just a minute.
1: In mid-Michigan weather tonight, some patchy fog and a chance of rain and thunderstorms, low near 67. Partly sunny on Friday with a chance of rain and storms and a high around 84.
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1: Good morning. You're listening to Morning Edition on WKAR. I'm Ellery Begay. Later on the program, Michigan's primaries not only affected the state, but may have national implications as well. How this week's results might forecast the midterm elections. That's on this week's Mishmash, coming up in about 15 minutes. It's 5:29.
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3: Live from NPR News in Washington, I'm Dave Mattingly. There's still no final agreement from Iran on allowing commercial ship traffic to pass through the Strait of Hormuz. The country's foreign ministry and President Trump have indicated those efforts are in the last stages. Iran has been talking with Oman about it and denies it's negotiating with the U.S. As NPR's Hadil Alshalchi reports, state media in Iran say the agreement will allow Iran to charge tolls on ships and control their navigation. State media in Iran say the agreement will allow Iran to charge tolls on ships

0: approvals or permissions and no tolls or charges.
1: The U.S. Navy continues its blockade of Iranian ports. A shooting at a high school in Thailand has left at least 6 people dead and more than a dozen wounded. Police say the attack was carried out by a student who killed 3 teachers and 3 fellow students before turning the gun on himself. Before the attack at the school, police say the armed student shot and killed his grandparents. This is NPR News from Washington.
2: For WKAR News, I'm Mallory Begay. A business-backed group is asking the Michigan Supreme Court to invalidate a petition campaign. It would ban campaign donations from political committees linked to regulated monopoly utilities and large government contractors. The Protect My Free Speech Committee says a state elections board did not follow its own procedures when it certified the campaign collected the necessary number of signatures. Christy McGillivray of Michiganders for Money Out of Politics says the lawsuit is an effort to circumvent sending the question to the ballot.
3: The easiest and cheapest way for our opposition to stop our initiative to get money out of politics before facing Michigan voters at the ballot is by defeating us in court. We are confident we're going to prevail, and this is expected.
2: The lawsuit asks the Supreme Court to rule by August 20th. That would leave time for the legislature to decide whether to take up the question or let it go on the November ballot if the legal challenge fails. A new report requested by a Michigan U.S. senator finds the Trump administration's Department of Government Efficiency, or DOGE, greatly exaggerated how much money it saved taxpayers. Quinn Kleinfelter has more.
4: DOGE, led by Elon Musk, said it stopped $110 billion of wasteful spending by cutting federal contracts, grants, and leases. But a report by the Government Accountability Office says those estimates are wrong or cannot be proven. It says almost half of the leases were actually being eliminated before President Trump even created DOGE. Michigan U.S. Senator Gary Peters and his Democratic colleague Richard Blumenthal requested the report. Peters says DOGE misled the public and, quote, put sensitive data at risk while hollowing out critical agencies. The report comes as the White House touts a new website that tracks what the administration calls its relentless war on fraud. I'm Quinn Kleinfelter.
2: Slight chance of rain showers before 7 this morning with patchy fog before 10. Then a chance of showers and thunderstorms this afternoon. Otherwise, partly sunny today with a high near 85 degrees. Tonight, chance of showers and thunderstorms with overnight lows around 68. This is WKAR.
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6: It's Morning Edition from NPR News. I'm Leila Fadel in Washington, D.C.
7: And I'm A. Martinez in Culver City, California. The Labor Department will give us an update on employment later this morning. Right now, the jobs market appears to be in kind of a holding pattern. Companies are not cutting a lot of jobs. They haven't been adding a ton of workers either. And people who have jobs are reluctant to give them up. And that means fewer opportunities for people trying to find work. NPR Scott Horsley will be reading the jobs report as soon as it's out. Scott, what are you going to be looking for?
8: Number one, I'm going to be looking at what the pace of hiring looked like in July. We had a few months this spring when it looked as though hiring was really picking up steam. Employers added about 160,000 jobs a month on average in March, April, and May, which is better than they were doing a year ago. But then there was a big slowdown in June with only about 57,000 jobs added. Right now, forecasters are guessing the July number will be better than June, but not as strong as those earlier spring months. Daniel Zhao, who's with the chief economist at the job search website Glassdoor, says economists might look at this job market as stable, but to a lot of workers, it just feels stale.
9: We are increasingly hearing from workers that they are anxious about their job security, and they are frustrated by the fact that they are stuck in roles that are not necessarily good for them,

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1: It's August 7th, and this is your Michigan Minutes. On this day in 1926, Grand River Avenue, or historic U.S. 16, opened in Michigan. It was the first paved road to stretch completely across the state. Grand River Avenue was one of six mainline U.S. highways in the state of Michigan, and U.S. 16 served as the primary highway connection between four of the state's largest cities for nearly four decades. It starts in downtown Detroit, heads through Brighton, Howell, East Lansing, Lansing, Portland, and Grand Rapids, and arrives in Muskegon, where the route continued via railroad car ferry across Lake Michigan to Milwaukee. August 7th is also National Lighthouse Day. According to Pure Michigan, we have 115 lighthouses, the most of any U.S. state. The first lighthouses in Michigan were built between 1818 and 1822, built to protect light at night and to serve as landmarks during the day to safely guide the passenger ships and freighters traveling the Great Lakes. And that is your Michigan Minute.
2: Good morning. 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I'm Mallory Begay. 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
0: Good morning, I'm Layla Faldin. 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A photo of Gelato and his ride went viral. 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It fits perfectly. It's Morning Edition.
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2: This is Morning Edition on WKAR. I'm Mallory Begay. Michigan's primaries not only affected the state, but may have national implications as well. As part of the weekly series Mishmash, hosts Shayna Roth and Gongwir News Service's Alethea Kasbin break down this week's results and how they might forecast the midterm elections. They are joined by Associated Press reporter Joey Capoletti.
4: This is Mishmash, a weekly conversation where we try to unjumble an important and sometimes under-the-radar statewide story that affects you. I'm Shayna Roth.
5: And I'm Alethea Kasbin. Tuesday was a barn burner of an election night with some really tight races across the state and some not so close. I'll start with the primaries for governor. As expected, Democratic Secretary of State Jocelyn Benson had a big victory over Genesee County Sheriff Chris Swanson, winning with 83% of the vote. On the Republican side, which featured more candidates on the ballot and a more competitive race, Republican Congressman John James cleared 50%, while businessman Perry Johnson, who poured tens of millions of dollars into his race, got 35% of the Republican vote. Benson and James will now go head-to-head leading up to November.
4: There were also several competitive and interesting primaries for the U.S. House. State Rep. Donovan McKinney ousted Congressman Sheree Tanidar in a primary for the 13th District in Detroit. And in a district centered in Lansing, Democrat Will Lawrence came through to take on Republican Congressman Tom Barrett in November. This 7th District will be hotly contested heading up to November as one of the most competitive districts in the country.
5: The victories for McKinney and Lawrence were boosts for the progressive Dems across the state. McKinney was endorsed by the Democratic Socialist Group, and Lawrence at one point was an underdog in the primary for the 7th as an East Lansing-based Democratic organizer.
4: Speaking of progressive victories, one of the biggest victories for progressives in Michigan and, frankly, across the nation has to be Abdul El-Sayed's victory against U.S. Rep. Haley Stevens. He won by just over 14,000 votes.
5: The U.S. Senate Democratic primary has been a doozy, and we are going to dive into that one with our guest this week, Joey Cappelletti, who is a reporter with the Associated Press, and he has followed this race really closely. Joey, welcome to Mishmash.
6: Thank you so much for having me today.
4: Joey, we were all watching the U.S. Senate Democratic primary carefully, and there was so much noise ahead of this race. Polling that was questionable before, and now we can say was incorrect, showed him winning by double digits. And he actually won by just a point. Were you surprised by that?
6: I do think, this is a good probably lesson of, especially ahead of, Michigan being an early state in 2028 of maybe not listening to all of the polling. You know, this race being close was, that's how Michigan goes, right? Like, we've seen this over and over again. Michigan is a purple state. I think anyone saying that any specific person or only knows Michigan is wrong. You know, I think the margin, 14,000 votes is extraordinary, but it's going to be close no matter what, in a state like this.
5: Can you talk a little bit about what El-Sayed's win means for the progressive wing of the Democratic Party?
6: Yeah, we've seen the progressive wing, have victories in deep blue cities so far. So Ron Mamdani in New York City, primaries where they won in Denver and in Philadelphia. But this was really the first time that we saw it on this level, especially in a swing state like Michigan. You know, I talked to Adam Green after yesterday, who's the founder of, Progressive Campaign Committee. And he said this is massive. He described El-Sayed's win as, the tip of the spear for the movement, but that November is really the true matchup. What just happened last night is huge for the movement, but it will not matter if they do not win the November general election.
4: All right, we're going to stop here, but be sure to listen to the full Mishmash podcast for our complete discussion with Joey about the U.S. Senate race. Thanks, Alethea.
5: The primary may be over, but the real race is just beginning. Thanks, Shayna.
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0: Elections Board did not follow its own procedures when it certified the campaign collected the necessary number of signatures. Christy McGillivray of Michiganders for Money Out of Politics says the lawsuit is an effort to circumvent sending the question to the ballot.
1: The easiest and cheapest way for our opposition to stop our initiative to get money out of politics before facing Michigan voters at the ballot is by defeating us in court. We are confident we're going to prevail, and this is expected.
0: The lawsuit asks the Supreme Court to rule by August 20th. That would leave time for the legislature to decide whether to take up the question or let it go to the November ballot if the legal challenge fails. A new report requested by a Michigan U.S. senator finds the Trump administration's Department of Government Efficiency, or DOGE, greatly exaggerated how much money is saved taxpayers. Quinn Kleinfelter has more.
2: DOGE, led by Elon Musk, said it stopped $110 billion of wasteful spending by cutting federal contracts, grants, and leases. But a report by the Government Accountability Office says those estimates are wrong or cannot be proven. It says almost half of the leases were actually being eliminated before President Trump even created DOGE. Michigan U.S. Senator Gary Peters and his Democratic colleague Richard Blumenthal requested the report. Peters says DOGE misled the public and, quote, put sensitive data at risk while hollowing out critical agencies. The report comes as the White House touts a new website that tracks what the administration calls its relentless war on fraud. I'm Quinn Kleinfelter.
0: In your Friday weather forecast, chance of showers and thunderstorms after 2 this afternoon in the capital region. Otherwise, partly sunny today with a high near 85 degrees. Tonight, chance of showers and thunderstorms mainly before 8 p.m. Otherwise, partly cloudy with overnight lows around 68. 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
4: It's Morning Edition from NPR News. I'm Leila Fadel in Washington, D.C.
5: And Amy Martinez in Culver City, California. President Trump has repeatedly said that no one will be allowed to control the Strait of Hormuz, which would suggest he will not go along with a plan that keeps American and Israeli vessels out of it.
4: That is how Iran is describing the contours of an agreement it is negotiating directly with Oman. The proposal, which is still under discussion, would also involve a fee for the ships that are allowed to pass through. That's another red line for the White House.
5: NPR White House correspondent Franco Ordonez joins us now to discuss the latest talks. Franco, the president has said many times before that a deal was close, but in particular this week that a deal was really close. So what happened?
6: Yeah, it's just clear that what President Trump is saying publicly about progress is either not matching the reality of what is being discussed, or at least not being understood by the Iranians. I mean, this idea of who controls the Strait of Hormuz is the same problem that led to the breakdown of the Memorandum of Understanding signed back in June. And I was talking with Justin Long, Director of Defense and Foreign Policy at the Cato Institute, a libertarian nonpartisan think tank, and he pointed to the breakdown over one single paragraph, paragraph 5, and that's still being the issue today.
7: It's a bit like the unstoppable force that meets the immovable object. I mean, neither country's public position, at least, has changed significantly, and that was what caused the Memorandum of Understanding to implode in the first place.
6: I mean, paragraph 5 said that, quote, Iran will make arrangements and use its best efforts to facilitate traffic. Now, Iran interpreted that as they would be in charge of the waterway. But the U.S. interpreted it differently, as that things would go back to the status quo. But today, based on their competing statements, it just seems that little has changed.
5: Yeah, so why does this keep happening?
6: Well, I mean, the president is under a great deal of pressure to get out of this war, to reopen the strait, to get a handle on energy prices, gas prices. I mean, the president really wants to get the economy going again before the midterms, which are only a few months away.

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1: Good morning. You're listening to Morning Edition on WKAR. I'm Ellery Begay. Thanks for starting your morning with us. Michigan's primaries not only affected the state, but may have national implications as well. How this week's results might forecast the midterm elections. That's on this week's Mishmash, coming up in about 15 minutes. Chance of rain showers and thunderstorms this afternoon. Otherwise, partly sunny today with a high near 85. It's 729.
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3: Live from NPR News in Washington, I'm Dave Mattingly. Another Republican senator is pledging to vote against President Trump's nomination of Todd Blanche to be attorney general. Like Susan Collins of Maine, Lisa Murkowski of Alaska says she too will vote against Blanche's nomination when it comes before the full Senate. Murkowski says she's concerned the president's anti-weaponization fund could still proceed despite Blanche's order rescinding it. The Department of Veterans Affairs is studying the effects of a GLP-1 drug on alcoholism. NPR's Quill Lawrence says the drug known for reducing food cravings may do the same with alcohol.
4: The VA has always been a major driver of medical research, and this study will recruit veterans from 18 VA health facilities nationwide. 600 vets with moderate or severe alcohol use disorder will be monitored to see if GLP-1 injections reduce cravings better than a placebo. These drugs were designed to treat diabetes but are now widely used for weight loss. Alcohol-related deaths in the U.S. have doubled in the past 20 years. While safe and effective medicine to treat alcohol and drug addiction has been available since the 1980s, NPR has reported that health professionals often do not prescribe them, possibly because of stigma and fear associated with addicts. The VA says more than 400,000 veterans nationwide are diagnosed with alcohol use disorder. Quill Lawrence, NPR News.
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1: For WKAR News, I'm Ellery Begay. A business-backed group is asking the Michigan Supreme Court to invalidate a petition campaign. It would ban campaign donations from political committees linked to regulated monopoly utilities and large government contractors. The Protect My Free Speech Committee says a state elections board did not follow its own procedures when it certified the campaign collected the necessary number of signatures. Christine, state elections board did not follow its own procedures when it certified the campaign collected the necessary number of signatures. Christine

0: This is NPR News.
1: It's August 7th, and this is your Michigan Minute. On this day in 1926, Grand River Avenue, or historic US 16, opened in Michigan. It was the first paved road to stretch completely across the state. Grand River Avenue was one of six mainline US highways in the state of Michigan, and US 16 served as the primary highway connection between four of the state's largest cities for nearly four decades. It starts in downtown Detroit, heads through Brighton, Howell, East Lansing, Lansing, Portland, and Grand Rapids, and arrives in Muskegon, where the route continued via railroad car ferry across Lake Michigan to Milwaukee. August 7th is also National Lighthouse Day. According to Pure Michigan, we have 115 lighthouses, the most of any U.S. state. The first lighthouses in Michigan were built between 1818 and 1822, built to protect light at night and to serve as landmarks during the day to safely guide the passenger ships and freighters traveling the Great Lakes. And that is your Michigan Minute.
2: Good morning. 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I'm Ellery Begay. 1 year since federal funding ended, WKAR asked this community to help build what's next. And once again, Mid-Michigan stepped forward. 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Thank you for powering WKAR. Chance of showers and thunderstorms this afternoon, otherwise partly sunny today with a high near 85.
3: Good morning, I'm Layla Faldin. 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It's Morning Edition.
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2: This is Morning Edition on WKAR. I'm Ellery Begay. Michigan's primaries not only affected the state, but may have national implications as well. As part of the weekly series Mishmash, hosts Shayna Roth and Gongware News Service's Alethea Kasbin break down this week's results and how they might forecast the midterm elections. They are joined by Associated Press reporter Joey Capoletti.
5: This is Mishmash, a weekly conversation where we try to unjumble an important and sometimes under-the-radar statewide story that affects you. I'm Shayna Roth.
6: And I'm Alethea Kasbin. Tuesday was a barn burner of an election night with some really tight races across the state, and some not so close. I'll start with the primaries for governor. As expected, Democratic Secretary of State Jocelyn Benson had a big victory over Genesee County Sheriff Chris Swanson, winning with 83% of the vote. On the Republican side, which featured more candidates on the ballot and a more competitive race, Republican Congressman John James cleared 50%, while businessman Perry Johnson, who poured tens of millions of dollars into his race, got 35% of the Republican vote. Benson and James will now go head-to-head leading up to November.
5: There were also several competitive and interesting primaries for the U.S. House. State Rep. Donovan McKinney ousted Congressman Sheree Tanidar in a primary for the 13th District in Detroit. And in a district centered in Lansing, Democrat Will Lawrence came through to take on Republican Congressman Tom Barrett in November. This 7th District will be hotly contested heading up to November as one of the most competitive districts in the country.
6: The victories for McKinney and Lawrence were boosts for the progressive Dems across the state. McKinney was endorsed by the Democratic Socialist Group, and Lawrence at one point was an underdog in the primary for the 7th as an East Lansing-based Democratic organizer.
5: Speaking of progressive victories, one of the biggest victories for progressives in Michigan and, frankly, across the nation has to be Abdul El-Sayed's victory against U.S. Rep. Haley Stevens. He won by just over 14,000 votes.
6: The U.S. Senate Democratic primary has been a doozy, and we are going to dive into that one with our guest this week, Joey Cappelletti, who is a reporter with the Associated Press, and he has followed this race really closely. Joey, welcome to Mishmash.
7: Thank you so much for having me today.
5: Joey, we were all watching the U.S. Senate Democratic primary carefully, and there was so much noise ahead of this race. Polling that was questionable before, and now we can say was incorrect, showed him winning by double digits. And he actually won by just a point. Were you surprised by that?
7: I do think, this is a good probably lesson of, especially ahead of, Michigan being an early state in 2028 of maybe not listening to all of the polling. This race being close was that's how Michigan goes, right? Like, we've seen this over and over again. Michigan is a purple state. I think anyone saying that any specific person or only knows Michigan is wrong. I think that the margin, 14,000 votes is extraordinary, but it's going to be close no matter what, in a state like this.
6: Can you talk a little bit about what El-Sayed's win means for the progressive wing of the Democratic Party?
7: Yeah, we've seen the progressive wing, have victories in deep blue cities so far. So Ron Mamdani in New York City, primaries where they won in Denver and in Philadelphia. But this was really the first time that we saw it on this level, especially in a swing state like Michigan. I talked to Adam Green after yesterday, who's the founder of, progressive campaign committee. And he said this is massive. He described El-Sayed's win as, the tip of the spear for the movement, but that November is really the true matchup. What just happened last night is huge for the movement, but it will not matter if they do not win the November general election.
5: All right, we're going to stop here, but be sure to listen to the full Mishmash podcast for our complete discussion with Joey about the U.S. Senate race. Thanks, Alethea.
6: The primary may be over, but the real race is just beginning. Thanks, Shayna.
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0: Inspired by islands off the coast of Scotland and incorporating Gaelic folk tunes, that was the Hebridean Symphony by Sir Granville Bantock, who was born on this day in 1868, with Vernon Handley leading the Royal Philharmonic Orchestra.
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0: And to round out this hour, a movement from the Flute Sonata in F Major by Anna Amalia of Prussia, performed by Infusion Baroque.

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1: It's All Things Considered on WKAR. I'm Melissa Ingalls, sitting in for Sophia Salaby. Michigan's primary elections dominated the news this week, with a few races even garnering national attention. This week on WKAR-TV's Off the Record, a roundtable of reporters shared their observations on the primary and some thoughts about what might be next. Chuck Stokes of WXYZ-TV, Emily Lawler of the Detroit Free Press, Lauren Gibbons of Bridge, Michigan, and Bill Ballinger of the Ballinger Report joined Tim Skubick for a breakdown of Tuesday's primary.
2: Welcome to Studio C, and lots happened on Tuesday, but obviously the major story is the U.S. Senate race on the Democratic side, but I've asked you to think about this beforehand. The second most important story, Chuck.
3: Big money didn't buy the results of Michigan's elections.
2: All right.
4: I'm going to go with hometown heroes. The 13th Congressional District, Donovan McKinney, kind of a hometown guy bouncing off Sri Tanadar, who moved into that district later in life. And also here in the 7th District, we had Will Lawrence sort of be a surprise topping a list of candidates here.
5: See, that's what I was going to say. So I'm going to pull out.
2: See what's doing here? Let's share. You're really playing catch up.
5: So I'm going to pull out my deep cut, and it was very interesting to see voters reject data center plans.
2: All righty.
6: I'll say turnout. Nearly 1.3 million Democrats turned out, like three times as much as have turned out in the last two cycles, 22 and 24. Republican down, so nearly 600,000 more voters in the Democratic primary than in the Republican primary.
2: All right, there goes mine. All right, so now here's my follow-up. Thank you, William. I appreciate it so much. And what am I going to say? Mike Cox, 13%.
6: Yeah.
2: 13%. And do you think those were people that didn't know he wasn't running?
4: I think there's got to be some of that, but also he dropped out so late that absentees were already in the field. People may have already returned them, and, you know, are you going to go spoil your ballot? It's a bit of trouble to do so if you're not passionate about either of the other two candidates who remain.
6: How much more might he have gotten if people didn't retrieve their ballot and vote again?
2: Well, quickly, some in this town think it was a protest vote against the other people on the ballot, namely Mr. James and Mr. Johnson. Would you buy that theory?
3: Yeah, I would buy that theory.
2: There you go.
3: Doubt.
2: All right,
3: absolutely.
2: Chuck.
3: That was a hard-fought, very personal campaign, and I think there are people who didn't want James and didn't want them, and so they looked in the middle and didn't want Johnson. They looked in the middle and said, huh,
6: you know, let me check off Cox. What if Trump had endorsed Cox? Do you think possibly Cox could have won?
2: Well, of course.
5: Yeah. Well, I do think it's interesting that that wasn't the only race where there was a significant chunk of people who voted for someone who technically wasn't running anymore. We saw in
2: he dropped out early in July, right?
5: Yeah. And then in
2: tell
5: one,
2: the people who it is.
5: Oh, yeah. So in Kristen McDonald Rivette's seat on the Republican primary, Amir Hassan was the Trump endorsed candidate, and then his rival, who had dropped out after Trump weighed in on the race, ended up winning the primary, which no one was expecting, but now he's back in.
3: Yeah, was anybody surprised by the number of votes that Mallory McMorrow got?
4: I was surprised. She got 4%.
2: Look at Mallory McMorrow determined that election, boys and girls.
4: I mean,
2: did she not?
4: I think she got out specifically not to be determinant
2: exactly.
4: of that election.
2: I mean, if you split those votes, it had a different outcome.
4: The margin is, you know, 25,000-30,000 votes, and she got, I think, 60,000. So, I mean, it's certainly, I'm not going to say it's the determinative factor, but it was a factor.
2: All right, so now we're in the story. So let's go there. Okay, Chuck, what surprised you of that U.S. Senate race?
3: I wasn't terribly surprised. I had been listening to people, and I told someone that morning of the election in the newsroom, I said, there's going to be a surprise in this race, and I said, I think it's going to be El Sayed. He ran a very good race. He got in early. His message was focused. He didn't get sidebarred into some of the more theatrical type of branding that the other side was making on him. He had the best commercials of everybody, in my opinion, and he took the fight to his opponent, and he won.
1: 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I'm Melissa Ingalls, sitting in for Sophia Salaby. And here's what the weather forecast looks like tonight. A chance of showers and thunderstorms and a little bit of patchy fog, low around 67. On Saturday, mostly sunny with a chance of rain and storms, mainly before noon, breezy and a high near 83.
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0: This is All Things Considered from NPR News. I'm Mary Louise Kelly.
8: And I'm Elsa Chang. Prediction market sites like Kalshi and Polymarket have turned the world into a casino. The companies allow bets on movie reviews, the president's words, conflicts in the Middle East, elections, and so much more. But now, they are introducing betting on clinical trials, where the lives of patients are on the line. As NPR's Bobby Allen reports, it's put the industry on the defensive amid growing pushback from researchers and patients.
9: As a soon-to-be seventh grader, Joshua Pedersen's son is like many kids his age.
10: The thing I'm looking forward to most in seventh grade is lunch, and the thing I'm looking forward to least is everything else.
9: One of his passions is art, but he doesn't take classes. He likes teaching himself.
10: I like drawing scary stuff and robots, because I think scary stuff and robots are cool.
9: 2 years ago, his family, who lives in Boston, had a nightmare scenario. They found a lump on their son's side that turned out to be cancer. After months of grueling chemotherapy and radiation, he was declared cancer-free. But then the cancer returned. So Pedersen entered his son into a clinical trial for a novel treatment. He asked that his son's name be withheld to discuss his medical condition. Not long after, Pedersen read on the news that prediction market sites Kalshi and Polymarket are allowing people to bet on the outcome of clinical trials and whether the Food and Drug Administration will approve new medications.
11: What seemed to be missed in the CEO statements was the fact that there were going to be patients on the other side of these bets.
9: People will bet or lose money based on the success or failure of a clinical trial.
11: A clinical trial failing is a more sanitized euphemism for people are going to suffer, people are going to die.
9: Billions of dollars are bet every week on these lightly regulated sites, and clinical trials are the latest area where the industry is raising ethical questions. Kalshi says such bets will provide a new source of information about which drugs will get approved and which clinical trials will show promising results, helping investors decide what new drugs to fund. David Tai isn't so sure. He runs clinical trials at a biotech company in the San Francisco Bay Area. He started an online petition pushing for such betting to be banned. To him, the prospect of betting gives those involved with a clinical trial a reason to manipulate the results.
12: If we were running a trial for an oncology drug that requires an infusion.
9: Tai says the lab technicians, couriers, pharmacists, and others involved in trials could be motivated to make money on a prediction market site.
12: A pharmacist who had placed the bet saying that it's going to work well or doesn't work well could obviously adjust the infusion rate, could adjust the storage temperature of the drug. They can change any of these number of variables that can obviously have a direct impact to how the trial and the data and the patient safety would come out.
9: Kalshi says the company is putting up safeguards to ensure anyone part of the research process would not be able to bet. But Tai isn't confident that would catch everyone. And neither is Pedersen, who argues the markets obscure the patients who have the most at stake.
11: That's one of the things that has struck me about these platforms is that they're flashy and they're gamified in such a way that you're often kind of distanced from the real cost.
9: Polymarket declined the comment. Kalshi says it is offering bets on late-stage clinical trials where participants have already been chosen. And it says it won't allow betting on markets where all trial subjects are minors, but that could change. And if it does, Pedersen says, wondering if the researchers in the trial are motivated by prediction market profits will add to his anxieties and the burden his son is already carrying.
11: The weight on him And what he's being asked to do and what he's being asked to endure is already so much.
9: His hope is that Kelce and Polymarket stop letting speculators place bets that clinical trials won't succeed. Because, he says, people shouldn't be rooting for an experimental medicine to fail just so they can make money. Bobby Allen, NPR News.
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0: For Grateful Dead fans, this week is known as the Days Between, marking the days between the anniversaries of the birth and death of Jerry Garcia. Now, the band has not officially existed since 1995, but their fans, Deadheads, still find ways to get together and enjoy the songs. As part of a series from NPR Music about the legacy of the Grateful Dead, Isabella Gomez Sarmiento went to see how fans stay connected.
14: You might know Andy Cohen as a TV personality and host of the late night show Watch What Happens Live. But another key thing about him? His love for the Grateful Dead. Cohen went to his first Dead concert in 1986. He was a teenager, so he convinced his mom to let him drive from St. Louis, Missouri to Alpine Valley, Wisconsin for a show and then sleep in his car after.
15: It was a formative experience for me in my life, and it was one of the building blocks of who I am in a significant way.
14: CJ Smith is from a different generation. He's 23 years old. Earlier this summer, he drove 10 hours from Eugene, Oregon, to a Grateful Dead tribute show in Monte Rio, California. He says his parents met following the Grateful Dead.
16: Being young, I kind of like owe it to them to try to keep that going and keep bringing out people. Every show I always go to, I always try to get more of my friends to come out, try to get more people on the scene. And I feel like once they come out once, they just want to keep coming back.
14: At that same show in Monte Rio, Mark Pearl was sitting on a grassy field just a few feet away. He's 82, and he's been a Deadhead for decades.
17: To me, it's the people are more important than the music. We're here for the people.
14: It's the collective community of being a Grateful Dead fan, getting together, listening to the music in a big group that he still cherishes the most. And that's true for new Deadheads, too. 23-year-old Tyler Goodmore discovered the Grateful Dead last year through a friend she made at a Santana concert. She never saw an original Grateful Dead member perform. But now, she listens to the band every day. In June, she went to see Dead cover band Mason's Children play in Brooklyn.
18: And so shows like this really bring everyone together, so it's really nice. I just met someone today, and she lives in New York, and it's like I get to go to concerts with her, you know? Like, it's super fun.
14: Pete Shapiro owns the Brooklyn Bowl, the venue where Mason's Children played. Shapiro went to his first Grateful Dead show in 1993. Now, his whole career is dedicated to promoting live music and jam band culture.
19: I think it's that openness, you know, that Deadheads and fans of this music have, and it's that exploratory nature that is still going today, and I don't think it'll ever shut off.
14: Andy Cohen is in the same boat. He's planning to go to a Dead cover band show before the summer is over.
15: I don't care if it's a bunch of teenagers playing the music. I don't care who's playing it. As long as the music's playing, I'll seek it out with whoever will come with me.
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14: Isabella Gomez Sarmiento, NPR News.
0: To read and hear more, a lot more, from NPR Music's series on the legacy of the Dead, you can head to npr.org/Grateful Dead.
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1: 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I'm Melissa Ingalls, in for Sophia Salaby. And in weather tonight, a chance of showers and thunderstorms and some patchy fog, low around 67. Mostly sunny on Saturday with a chance of rain and storms, mainly before noon. Breezy and a high near 83. 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
6: There was some speculation, oh, it's the World Cup driving up leisure and hospitality. Actually, no, we didn't really see much of a boost there.
21: Disappointing news from the Labor Department, a second month in a row where the jobs report came in weaker than expected.
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22: And I'm Mary Louise Kelly. Ahead, President Trump is increasingly confronting a question that's haunted past presidents: how a war that has gone on longer than predicted can reshape a presidency.
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23: You know, anything that anybody will ever tell you that knew my son, he's respectable, he's caring, and he's supportive.
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24: Live from NPR News in Washington, I'm Janine Herbst. President Trump's embattled nominee for attorney general will likely squeak by in his Senate confirmation. As NPR's Barbara Sprunt reports, Todd Blanche is getting key support from Louisiana Republican Senator Bill Cassidy.
25: Acting Attorney General Todd Blanche has been facing an increasingly uphill battle in his Senate confirmation. Republican Senators Lisa Murkowski of Alaska and Susan Collins of Maine both are opposing his nomination, which meant all eyes were on Senator Cassidy of Louisiana. Cassidy said he had concerns over Blanche's judgment and how politicized the department has become, but ultimately said he'll support him.
26: The choice is not between perfection and Mr. Blanche. It is between Mr. Blanche and another acting attorney general who may not run the department effectively under President Trump and who indeed may not be as good as Mr. Blanche.
25: Cassidy's support gives Blanche the votes he'll need for confirmation and is a major win for the White House. Barbara Sprunt, NPR News, Washington.
24: The wait continues for a Supreme Court ruling on whether the Trump administration can resume carrying out key parts of the president's executive order to limit voting by mail in the midterm election. NPR's Hansi Wong reports another ruling on Trump's order may come soon from a lower court.
27: A federal judge in Boston is considering a request to block the U.S. Postal Service from carrying out President Trump's directives across the country. American Civil Liberties Union's Sophia Lynn Lakin helped file the request.
28: Changing the rules of the game at this point in time in such a significant manner does nothing to ensure confidence in the election this November and would only create chaos and confusion for voters.
27: Trump's order calls for USPS, which is a financial supporter of NPR, to get lists of eligible voters from states and deliver mail and ballots only to people on those lists. The president has said he issued this order to stop illegal voting by non-U.S. citizens, a problem that many studies have found to be extremely rare. The Supreme Court is now considering Trump's request to pause an earlier ruling that blocks implementation of the policy in the 23 states plus Washington, D.C. that sued over the order. Hansi Wong, NPR News.
24: The federal appeals court has blocked construction on the White House ballroom, saying Congress needs to give the green light. NPR's Rachel Treisman has more.
29: A three-judge panel Friday ruled that building a White House ballroom is a question for Congress, not, quote, a matter for executive self-help. That's a win for the historic preservation nonprofit that sued the administration back in December, after it demolished the east wing of the White House to build a $400 million ballroom. The ruling halts further above-ground construction, but does not take effect for 2 weeks to give the Trump administration time to appeal the decision to the Supreme Court. President Trump immediately said that it will. Rachel Treisman, NPR News.
24: Crude oil prices lower by the close. 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
1: For WKAR News, I'm Melissa Ingalls in for Sophia Salaby. Michigan Senate Republicans have picked their campaign committee co-chair to lead them next term. Colin Jackson has more.
2: State Senator Roger Houck serves a safe Republican district in the Mount Pleasant area. He spent 3 terms in the Michigan House of Representatives before jumping to the Senate 4 years ago. Houck describes his leadership style as inclusive, especially in the smaller chamber.
3: Everybody has a voice, right? So you have to try to coalesce behind everybody. And if something comes where I have something I'd like to see done, but if my caucus doesn't want to do it, then it's not going to go through.
2: Houck's first test will be how Republican candidates fare this general election as they look to flip at least 3 seats and take back the majority. One of those targets belongs to the presumed next Democratic leader, Senator Darren Camilleri. I'm Colin Jackson.
1: A new public trail is taking shape at the Ionia Natural Area. As WKAR's DeMonte Thomas reports, the new pathway could open as soon as this fall.
4: The Ionia Natural Area is comprised of 120 acres of forest, prairie, and wetlands along the Grand River. The Mid-Michigan Land Conservancy manages the property. Plans for the new trail feature a roughly 1 mile loop that will connect existing regional pathways and give visitors a closer look at the natural diversity in the area. Conservancy Executive Director Jared Harmon says the organization has held the land for about a decade.
5: Just something that I've been wanting to do since I started here is to get our properties more accessible for the public and the awareness too, because there's probably numerous people that use that trail every day probably have no idea that we own and protect it and that it actually has public access.
4: Staff members and volunteers have spent the past several months clearing brush, removing fallen trees, and preparing the route for visitors. I'm DeMonte Thomas.
1: This story is brought to you as part of a partnership between WKAR and Michigan State University's Knight Center for Environmental Journalism. This is news from WKAR. There's more at WKAR.org.
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1: In weather tonight, a chance of rain and thunderstorms and some fog, low around 67. Saturday, mostly sunny with a chance of rain and storms and a high near 83.
8: 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I'm Elsa Chang in Culver City, California.
22: And I'm Mary Louise Kelly in Washington. The U.S. job market is suffering a summer slowdown. A report from the Labor Department this morning shows employers cut more than 20,000 jobs in July. That's sobering news at a time when polls show many Americans are already feeling gloomy about the economy. NPR Scott Horsley joins us. Hey, Scott.
9: Hi, Mary Louise.
22: Isn't this the second month in a row that the jobs report has been weaker than expected?
9: Yeah, it is. So a market that was already sluggish has now shifted into reverse. Retailers and insurance companies cut jobs last month. Even healthcare, which had been a reliable source of job growth, saw weaker hiring in July than earlier in the year. Some of the losses at public schools might have been exaggerated by seasonal adjustments, but make no mistake, this was a weak report. Economist Corey Contenga of LinkedIn says even bars and restaurants, which hoped to get a kick from the big soccer tournament this summer, instead wound up losing 26,000 jobs last month.
6: There was some speculation, oh, it's the World Cup driving up leisure and hospitality. Actually, no, we didn't really see much of a boost there. We are still facing a labor market where hiring is over 20% slower than what we saw prior to the pandemic.
9: And the weakness was not limited to July. More complete numbers from May and June also erased more than 100,000 jobs we thought were added during those 2 months.
22: But help me square these two things, because the unemployment rate is also really low. How can those two things both be true?
9: Yeah, the unemployment rate is low, just 4.1% last month, and it actually inched down. But that's not as good as it sounds. The rate is not falling because people are finding jobs. It's falling because more than 250,000 people gave up and dropped out of the workforce last month. Now, some of that is to be expected as baby boomers age and retire, but the number of working-age people in the labor market has also shrunk by about 600,000 since the beginning of the year. Contenga says for some people, work is just not paying enough these days to justify the cost of filling your gas tank or hiring a babysitter.
6: Partly it might have to do with the fact that real wages today are going down. It's not as good of a deal to work. When inflation outpaces your wage gains, you don't necessarily gain by working.
9: Average wages in July were up just 3.2% from a year ago. That's probably not enough to keep pace with the rising cost of living. We'll find out for sure next week when we get the July inflation data.
0: Stay with inflation, which the Federal Reserve, of course, keeps promising to bring under control. How does this jobs report today affect the Fed's calculation there?
9: Well, the Fed's balancing act is getting tougher. Ordinarily, the central bank would raise interest rates to fight inflation and cut rates to boost the job market. A week ago, investors were betting the Fed would raise rates at its next meeting in September. Today's downbeat jobs report makes that a much closer call.
0: Scott, one more piece of Fed news to talk through today, and that is we're told President Trump is trying again to remove Fed Governor Lisa Cook.
9: Yeah, it was just over a month ago the Supreme Court smacked down the president in his effort to fire Cook over unproven allegations of mortgage fraud. But Trump is not giving up. The White House is now demanding that Cook respond to mortgage allegations. Cook's lawyer insists the charges are baseless and is promising to fight Trump's effort in court. Massachusetts Senator Elizabeth Warren, the top Democrat on the committee that oversees the Fed, said in a statement today, Donald Trump is tanking the economy and desperate to shift the blame. And Warren is also promising to fight this renewed effort by the White House to fire Cook.
0: Thank you, Scott.
9: You're welcome.
0: And Pierre Scott Horsley.
8: For decades, Israeli Jewish settlers have been building settlements in the occupied West Bank. And now, ahead of an October election that could remove it from power, Israel's right-wing government is greenlighting settlement expansion. It's also approving new settlements, including some in areas that are supposed to be under Palestinian political control. The result? Palestinian residents say that they are now encircled and besieged by violent settlers. NPR's Emily Feng reports.
10: We meet Luai Adele building a cinder block wall around his house. He said he went into debt to build it. But I need the wall to protect my family from settlers and from the Israeli army, he says. From their house, they look directly across a small valley to the next hill, where Jewish settlers have built the outpost of Eviatar, which was recently legalized by the Israeli government. Living next to Eviatar is like living on the front lines of a war, his wife Najat says. Because, she says, there's no security. Every few days, she says, she discovers a vegetable garden ripped up or a tree chopped down. The settlers come and destroy everything, she says. This brutal test of opposing wills, settler versus Palestinian, has literally changed the landscape here in the Palestinian town of Beita. The village is in what is known as Area B, land under Palestinian civil administration, but Israel's security control. Ahmed Dwaykat, another resident, reminisces when the hills here were covered with olive trees and plants that were green and flowering. But now there's nothing here, he says. The fields around us are yellow with weeds and barren, abandoned by the two Palestinian families who simply moved away under pressure from Eviatar settlers. Dwaykat points out a chain of four settlements on the ridge surrounding his town, all expanding since the start of the Gaza War in October 2023, forming a chain of Israeli communities that rings Beita. And that is paralyzing the local economy. Here in this local market, rotting melon rinds and cardboard boxes are underfoot because an Israeli settlement cut off the market's access to the local dump. And Serhan Ali Kanan, a wholesaler here, says more and more of the produce has to be imported from Israel because the settlers forbid us to plant. They cut off our water and they destroy our greenhouses, he says. The Israeli military says the number of what they call nationalistic crime incidents, their term for settler violence, rose to 120 in 2025, an increase of about 45% from 2024. The Israeli military, police, and intelligence say they've started a joint task force to combat this violence. But in July, 600 retired Israeli security officials signed a letter pleading for U.S. President Trump to further pressure Israel's leaders to end what they called settler terror in the West Bank. The letter came after a deadly July clash between settlers and Palestinians, and after arsonists in the West Bank village of Kusra, also in Area B, partially burned down a mosque. Israel's military condemned this act and said it was investigating. And I can smell the burnt mosque even before I see it. But Mohammed Al-Haj Ahmed says the incident is part of a pattern. Using a soot-stained hand, he points to three Israeli settlements in view through one of the mosque windows. And explains how he used to sneak food and water to a Palestinian home some 150 yards in front of us. Some settlers set up a tent right next to the house this year, locking the family in their own home for 3 months. But they fled 2 weeks ago, Al-Haj Ahmed says, after their water and power lines were also cut by the settlers. That's the goal of these Israeli settlers, activists such as the Israeli group Peace Now say, to push out Palestinian occupants and take de facto control of the land, thereby disrupting any possibility of a future Palestinian state. In the months before Israel's elections this October, Israel's right-wing government has approved a flurry of new and expanded settlements before a new government could potentially pause them. The rise in settler attacks has prompted many rural Palestinian communities to organize night watches.
7: Y'all love it.
10: Shepherd Kusai Abu Al-Kabash welcomes us outside his watch tent with coffee. He stays up until at least 3 a.m. every morning. He knows from experience that the worst attacks come after midnight. From a group of settlers so persistent and aggressive, Abu Al-Kabash knows all of them by name. The 29-year-old describes how this past March they stripped him, beat him and his family, and zip-tied his genitals, moments captured by his security cameras. But all he can think about now are the nearly 400 sheep the settlers stole, a flock accumulated over two generations and his entire extended family's fortune. His father, Ibrahim Abu Al-Kabash, listens to his son in a daze, as if he still cannot believe the tragedy that has befallen them. He slowly unwraps his headscarf in the moonlight to show where the settlers battered him. But it's the sheep that he, too, is worried about. He keeps repeating, "We must get them back." Down a pitted dirt road, the Basharat family are also still wide awake at midnight. Their patriarch, Yusuf Basharat, shifts positions on a makeshift mattress every few seconds from pain. After being beaten last November by settlers, he says he's dislocated something in his back, and yet he keeps watch. The entire family takes 2-hour shifts through the night every night, he explains, beginning after settlers stole a horse from them last year. And when we see settlers, the first thing we do is we get our phones to film them, and we prepare stones to throw, says Najat Basharat, his wife, even though the settlers are often armed with guns. 7 other Palestinian families around them have already left because of the settlers. And our turn is coming, she says. But I know every tree and every stone here, she says, her voice rising. How can the settlers say they are forbidden to me? Emily Fang, NPR News, Mahul, the West Bank.
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1: Good evening. It's 5:18 now, and thanks for listening to All Things Considered here on 90.5 WKAR. I'm Melissa Ingalls, and for Sophia Salaby. Stay with us. News headlines from NPR and WKAR are coming up in 10 minutes. One story today, a new report requested by a Michigan U.S. senator finds the Trump administration's Department of Government Efficiency, or DOGE, greatly exaggerated how much money it saved taxpayers. Quinn Kleinfelter has more.
7: Doge, led by Elon Musk, said it stopped $110 billion of wasteful spending by cutting federal contracts, grants, and leases. But a report by the Government Accountability Office says those estimates are wrong or cannot be proven. It says almost half of the leases were actually being eliminated before President Trump even created Doge. Michigan U.S. Senator Gary Peters and his Democratic colleague Richard Blumenthal requested the report. Peters says Doge misled the public and, quote, put sensitive data at risk while hollowing out critical agencies. The report comes as the White House touts a new website that tracks what the administration calls its relentless war on fraud. I'm Quinn Kleinfelter.
1: And we'll have more news stories for you in 10 minutes. Also ahead on All Things Considered, the Senate has passed a Russia sanctions bill as it raced to leave town for the August recess and inched closer to confirming Todd Blanche as Attorney General. A chance of showers and thunderstorms tonight and some patchy fog, low around 67. On Saturday, mostly sunny with a chance of rain and storms, mainly before noon, breezy and a high near 83. And on Sunday, mostly sunny, a chance of rain and a high near 84.

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4: 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I'm Elsa Chang.
5: And I'm Mary Louise Kelly. Coming up, the boy band Boythrob.
4: Their efforts to get a visa for one of their bandmates to join them in the U.S.
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7: Live from NPR News in Culver City, California, I'm Dwayne Brown. The leaders of Saudi Arabia, Turkey, and Pakistan have signed a joint defense agreement today. As NPR's Hadil El-Shawchi reports, the president of Turkey and the Saudi crown prince, as well as the prime minister of Pakistan, gathered in the city of Mecca.
8: Details of the agreement were not immediately released, but the Pakistani foreign ministry said that it was intended to, quote, strengthen collective deterrence against any act of aggression. This deal comes as tensions in the Middle East rise, with fears of a widening war between the United States and Iran. The agreement would combine the strengths of Saudi Arabia as an oil-rich country, Pakistan, a nuclear power, and Turkey, which has NATO's second-largest military and a growing defense industry. Hadil El-Shawchi, NPR News, Istanbul.
7: Another big loss for Meta, a judge in New Mexico ordering the parent company of Facebook to pay $567 million into a fund to help address harms from the company's social media platform. This is in addition to the $375 million Meta was ordered to pay previously for having violated the state's Unfair Practices Act. NPR's John Ruwich has more.
9: New Mexico is one of dozens of states suing Meta over child safety, and a jury in March found that the company had violated the state's consumer protection laws. In a fresh order, the judge ordered Meta to put $567 million into a so-called abatement fund. The fund will be used to abate the public nuisance that Meta created with its social media platforms, which include Facebook and Instagram. The order said the court decided such a fund was necessary due to the wide-ranging impacts of the harm and the complex nature of the remedy. Meta says it disagrees with the ruling and will appeal. Later this month, another landmark trial against Meta by a group of states gets underway in California. John Ruwich, NPR News.
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1: For WKAR News, I'm Melissa Ingalls in for Sophia Salaby. A federal judge has cleared the way for a civil trial in the fatal police shooting of Patrick Lioia. A judge will now decide if former Grand Rapids officer Christopher Schur violated Lioia's rights. David Limbaugh has the latest.
10: Federal Judge Paul Maloney denied former Grand Rapids police officer Christopher Schur's motion for a summary judgment, ruling a jury can decide if Schur violated 26-year-old Patrick Lioia's rights when he shot him in the back of the head during a traffic stop in April 2022. Schur was charged with second-degree murder of the Congolese immigrant, but a deadlocked jury led to a judge ordering a mistrial in May of last year. Kent County Prosecutor Chris Becker declined to retry Schur, ending the criminal case against him. In May, Schur's attorneys argued he is entitled to immunity under federal and state law because he feared for his life. But Maloney stated, quote, from the video footage in the record, a rational jury could conclude that Schur shot an unarmed man who showed no signs of violence in the back of the head after physically subduing him, end quote. Attorney Ven Johnson, representing the Lioia family, stated, quote, the civil case now heads to trial where a jury will hear the evidence and decide the facts. While we expect Mr. Schur to appeal today's decision, the Lioia Gioia family remains committed to seeing this case through and having a jury ultimately decide the facts, end quote. The suit is scheduled for trial in Kalamazoo starting October 19th. I'm David Limbaugh.
1: The U.S. Army says it's opening up test ranges to private companies developing missiles and drones. Army Secretary Dan Driscoll told reporters today at a range in Michigan that the effort will cut the red tape that can stifle military contractors. He pledged to grant companies access to ranges within 30 days of them making a request through an online marketplace. In the mid-Michigan weather forecast for tonight, a chance of showers and thunderstorms and some patchy fog. We're expecting a low around 67.
11: The Democratic Senate nominee from Texas, James Tallarico, is putting faith at the center of his campaign, even as Republicans push back. The race to the November midterms on the next Morning Edition from NPR News.
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5: From NPR News, this is All Things Considered. I'm Mary Louise Kelly in Washington.
13: And I'm Elsa Chang in Culver City, California. The Senate sprung into action today with a flurry of votes ahead of an extended August recess. Republicans in the chamber have been trying to make progress on several key priorities, but they have also struggled to make headway on voting legislation that President Trump has been pressuring them to pass for months. Joining us now to talk about all of this is NPR congressional correspondent Claudia Grisales. Hi, Claudia.
14: Hey, Alpha.
13: Hey. Okay, so the Senate has been working through quite a logjam today. What have they gotten done so far?
14: Well, they got one big, very rare thing done. They'd approved a Russia sanctions bill with broad bipartisan support in a vote of 87 to 11. Okay. This was at least a year in the works, and it was named for the late GOP Senator Lindsey Graham, who really led the push on this bill for about a year, all the way up to his death last month.
13: Right.
14: And the bill is designed to really squeeze the Russian economy. And the way it would do that is by letting President Trump place tariffs on countries that buy Russian oil and natural gas, some tariffs as high as 100%. The bill's supporters saw this as a tribute to Graham, this legislation, and his death added momentum to the push to get it done. Here's his sister, Darlene Graham, right before the vote. She was appointed to serve the remainder of his term.
15: My late brother Lindsey was a foreign policy and national security expert. He was also a peacemaker who was determined to bring an end to the conflict in Ukraine.
13: Well, when do we expect this bill to reach President Trump's desk?
14: Well, first it needs to go to the House, which is currently on their August recess. Speaker Mike Johnson has signaled support for the bill, but we should note that some Democrats have raised concerns about giving Trump more power to place tariffs on other countries.
13: Okay, Russia sanctions, check. What else are senators trying to get done before leaving town?
14: Well, two big things. The first is a stopgap funding measure to hopefully avoid a government shutdown after Congress gets back in September. The bill would extend that funding past the midterms. Republicans also want to confirm Attorney General nominee Todd Blanche. That nomination has taken up a lot of oxygen this week because until today, it wasn't clear if he had the votes to win confirmation.
13: Right. I mean, this confirmation process for Blanche has been tumultuous all week long.
14: Yes, it really has been. We started the morning with an announcement from Alaska Republican Lisa Murkowski saying she would not vote for him over concerns Blanche would not push back against all of Trump's demands. And from there, all eyes were on another swing vote. This is Bill Cassidy from Louisiana, and he took to the Senate floor and talked about his concern over Blanche's role in things like the $1.8 billion anti-weaponization fund.
16: Mr. Blanche.
14: And he took to the Senate floor and talked about his concern over Blanche's role in things like the $1.8 billion anti-weaponization fund.

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1: Good evening. You're listening to All Things Considered on WKAR, and I'm Melissa Ingalls, sitting in for Sophia Salaby. Michigan primaries not only affected the state, but may have national implications as well. As part of the weekly series Mishmash, WDET's Shayna Roth and Gangwar News Service's Alethea Kasbin break down this week's results and how they might forecast the midterm elections. They're joined by Associated Press reporter Joey Capoletti.
2: This is Mishmash, a weekly conversation where we try to unjumble an important and sometimes under-the-radar statewide story that affects you. I'm Shayna Roth.
3: And I'm Alethea Kasbin. Tuesday was a barn burner of an election night with some really tight races across the state and some not so close. I'll start with the primaries for governor. As expected, Democratic Secretary of State Jocelyn Benson had a big victory over Genesee County Sheriff Chris Swanson, winning with 83% of the vote. On the Republican side, which featured more candidates on the ballot and a more competitive race, Republican Congressman John James cleared 50%, while businessman Perry Johnson, who poured tens of millions of dollars into his race, got 35% of the Republican vote. Benson and James will now go head-to-head leading up to November.
2: There were also several competitive and interesting primaries for the U.S. House. State Rep. Donovan McKinney ousted Congressman Sri Tanadar in a primary for the 13th District in Detroit. And in a district centered in Lansing, Democrat Will Lawrence came through to take on Republican Congressman Tom Barrett in November. This 7th District will be hotly contested heading up to November as one of the most competitive districts in the country.
3: The victories for McKinney and Lawrence were boosts for the progressive Dems across the state. McKinney was endorsed by the Democratic Socialist Group, and Lawrence at one point was an underdog in the primary for the 7th as an East Lansing-based Democratic organizer.
2: Speaking of progressive victories, one of the biggest victories for progressives in Michigan and, frankly, across the nation has to be Abdul El-Sayed's victory against U.S. Rep. Haley Stevens. He won by just over 14,000 votes.
3: The U.S. Senate Democratic primary has been a doozy, and we are going to dive into that one with our guest this week, Joey Capoletti, who is a reporter with the Associated Press, and he has followed this race really closely. Joey, welcome to Mishmash.
4: Thank you so much for having me today.
2: Joey, we were all watching the U.S. Senate Democratic primary carefully, and there was so much noise ahead of this race. Polling that was questionable before, and now we can say was incorrect, showed him winning by double digits. And he actually won by just a point. Were you surprised by that?
4: I do think, this is a good probably lesson of, especially ahead of, Michigan being an early state in 2028 of maybe not listening to all of the polling. You know, this race being close was that's how Michigan goes, right? Like, we've seen this over and over again. Michigan is a purple state. I think anyone saying that any specific person or only knows Michigan is wrong. You know, I think that the margin, 14,000 votes is extraordinary, but it's going to be close no matter what, in a state like this.
3: Can you talk a little bit about what El-Sayed's win means for the progressive wing of the Democratic Party?
4: Yeah, we've seen the progressive wing, have victories in deep blue cities so far. So Ron Mamdani in New York City, primaries where they won in Denver and in Philadelphia. But this was really the first time that we saw it on this level, especially in a swing state like Michigan. You know, I talked to Adam Green after yesterday, who's the founder of, progressive campaign committee. And he said this is massive. He described El-Sayed's win as, the tip of the spear for the movement, but that November is really the true matchup. What just happened last night is huge for the movement, but it will not matter if they do not win the November general election.
2: 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Thanks, Alethea.
3: The primary may be over, but the real race is just beginning. Thanks, Shayna.
1: 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It's All Things Considered on WKAR, and thanks for listening on this Friday evening. I'm Melissa Ingalls, in for Sophia Salaby. 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A chance of showers and thunderstorms tonight and some fog, low around 67.
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6: From NPR News, this is All Things Considered. I'm Elsa Chang.
7: And I'm Mary Louise Kelly.
6: All right, time now for a summer progress report. Labor Day is only a month away, the unofficial finish line for summer, right?
7: Among our many to-do lists for the season were the books we set out to read, the projects we were absolutely, definitely going to tackle. So we wandered around NPR headquarters with one simple question.
8: What summer activity did you tell yourself you were going to do this summer that you have not yet done?
9: Oh, man. I said I was going to make so much ice cream, and I have a whole list of, like, summer-specific flavors. Have I even gone to the farmer's market and bought peaches for the peach ice cream I want to make? No.
6: Some of us had goals to dive into books.
10: One specific book that I started at the beginning of last year, and I told myself I'm giving myself till the end of the summer to finish it.
11: I made it a goal because I'm a big nerd who likes books about old boats.
7: Well, many of us, and this is me hand raising, we had planned to dive this summer into some water.
12: I wanted to go to the beach. I haven't been to the beach yet.
13: I really would have liked to visit more bodies of water.
14: I did say I was gonna, like, swim more, and I specifically got a certain hairstyle so I could swim for the 3 months of summer.
15: Not a river, not a swimming pool, not an ocean, not a sea. Just show me a puddle, I'll jump into it just to do it. I don't know. Gotta figure it out before the summer ends.
6: No shame in staying dry. Well, exactly when summer ends depends on who you ask. Meteorologists call it at the end of August. Astronomers wait for the autumn equinox in September.
7: However you count the days, the window for summer plans, it's starting to close.
6: Not everyone is racing to fit one more thing into this summer. For a few people, the season went exactly as planned.
16: I did everything that I wanted to do this summer in June. I got to go home to New Mexico and swim and be outside and enjoy the sunshine. And I've done everything. And now I'm just waiting for the summer to be over for it to be fall.
7: Cue the writing of to-do lists for back-to-school shopping, jumping into piles of raked leaves. Ooh, Elsa, fall football.
6: And a shout out to our amazing producers, whom you just heard from, Gabriel Sanchez, Mallory Yu, Henry Larson, Michelle Aslam.
7: Also, Jeffrey Pierre, Vincent Accavino, Jordan Marie Smith, Daniel Offman, and Elena Burnett. Boythrob is an unconventional boy band. They have four members and one central problem.
17: Evan.
18: Anthony.
19: I'm Darshan. I'm stuck in India.
7: Boythrob. Four boys, one band. They've spent the last year establishing themselves while campaigning to get one member the visa he needs to join the other three in the U.S. This week, they made a big announcement on that front. NPR's Fio Guerin reports.
20: If you want to build a boy band, where do you start? Anthony Key says he and his co-founder looked to Instagram.
21: We came across Darshan, and we realized that, you know, he can hit high harmonies.
19: I just, like, love hitting high notes.
20: That's Darshan Makhdoom. He had been putting out covers from Mumbai, India, when he got an interesting DM.
19: Saying, hey, Darshan, like, we are just doing something new. And at first, I was like, okay, this seems like something different.
20: Boythrop does operate somewhat differently from other bands because Makhdoom initially didn't have a visa to perform in the U.S. So he'd record and appear with them remotely.
17: We're the world's next biggest boy band.
20: In their TikToks, his head pops into the videos randomly.
18: Send this to 1 million people.
20: Either to send a message about his immigration status.
18: We need 1 million followers for me to get a visa so I can sing and dance in America.
20: Or to hit a high note wearing the band's signature hot pink tracksuit. The band educated their fans about the visa application process.
22: Here's all that goes into a visa application.
20: And they really leaned into the mission.
23: Day one of dancing outside the immigration office trying to get the fourth member of our boy band out of India and into America so we can win a Grammy.
24: It's almost like the opposite of how it always happens.
20: That's Boythrop's immigration lawyer, Jonathan Grode. Because Boythrop started getting popular on TikTok before they put out any original music, he says their visa application was different from what the government is used to seeing.
25: They were changing the orientation of the way fame is formed and in exchange, how extraordinary ability can be proven to the government.
20: They needed to prove extraordinary ability to qualify for an O-1B work visa, which is designed specifically for artists and entertainers. Grode said he was eager to take on this case, to push the boundaries of immigration law at a time when the law is being strictly enforced.
25: This administration has one of the narrowest strike zones we've ever seen.
20: U.S. Citizenship and Immigration Services declined to comment on Makhdoom's case. After Makhdoom's initial application, the government requested further evidence. But the band was undaunted by the setback.
25: It only fueled them to work harder and show the government that they really are very serious about being musicians.
20: USCIS wasn't their only skeptic. Co-founding band member Evan Papier has gotten used to people asking whether Boythrop is a real band or an internet gag.
26: Two things can be true. We can be having fun and doing something different, but also pursuing artists in this music industry.
20: Evidence that they are real include four singles and a handful of sold-out shows.
18: Hello, everyone.
20: At a concert in New York, Makhdoom joined over Zoom, despite the time zone difference. The crowd chanted the word visa to show their love. Most of these fans found the band on TikTok, where they've amassed 1.3 million followers in less than 10 months. Anthony Key says they've pulled this off by playing the social media game.
21: All of a sudden you see, you know, four guys in hot pink tracksuits. You're going to swipe back and you're going to be like, wait, what was that?
27: Obviously, I was captivated, enchanted, some would say.
20: One person who fell for the throb, pop superstar Kesha.
27: As someone who's kind of built a career on riding the line between seriousness and play, you know, game respects game. And of course, if you know anything about Kesha Records over here, we love pink.
20: She collaborated with Boythrop on their recent single, DJ Turn It Down, which was released on her record label. DJ Turn It
19: Down. First time I got to know we are collabing with the Kesha, I was like, is this real?
20: The big name collaboration came just in time for Makhdoom and Boythrop. They were able to include this track in their official response to the government's request for further evidence.
19: That really helped us, like, everything. The tour, the collab with Kesha, everything.
20: And on Monday, the band made a big announcement.
19: I got the visa!
21: Oh, my God!
20: Now that Makhdoom has his O-1B visa, he plans to move to the U.S. in October. He will finally get to meet his bandmates and his devoted fans.
19: I'm just like so excited for everything. I just want to meet every single person.
20: He's also looking forward to touring with the band and finally hitting those high notes

The music of Duke Ellington is a cornerstone in jazz, but lately musicians are building unique structures with it. That's the Ellingtonian classic, I Got It Bad, and That Ain't Good, from Jason Moran's solo presentation of Duke's music, and the difference is immediately apparent to jazz fans. It's denser, more rhythmically insistent. Essentially, it's as much Moran as it is Duke, which is Jason's style.

Ellington's music is often known for its regal elegance, but Moran values its grit, and he demonstrates this on Black and Tan Fantasy. Also, Ellington typically worked with an orchestra, and Moran seeks to communicate the depth and force that comes from having more than a dozen musicians on the bandstand. Moran thinks of the dream state of the Black and Tan Fantasy and dives deep into the lower register of the piano to communicate it with a rumble.

Moran doesn't completely reject the elegance of Ellington's music. On Floret Africaine, he lightens his typically heavy touch, and he allows the music to breathe more with an austere rendition.

These days, musical tributes often feature originals that reflect on the meaning of the subject. Tyshawn Sorey's tribute to Max Roach, Steve Lehman's ode to Anthony Braxton, and Dave Douglas' Gifts Ensemble Ellington tribute are examples of this trend. Moran includes his original tune, Means, which demonstrates the influence and fascination that Ellington has had on his own music.

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Hello, and welcome to Show Tunes Across the Mitten, a weekly program celebrating the best of musical theater, Broadway, and the great talent across our Great Lakes state. My name is Adam Yankovy, and I am your host. Today, we celebrate the legendary composer Jerry Herman, who would be 94 years old this year. His birthday is on July 10th, was born in 1931. To kick us off today, we're going to hear some songs from Jerry's Girls. This was a review that made it to Broadway in 1985. The recording starred Carol Channing, Leslie Uggams, and the original Annie, Andrea McArdle. But the Broadway production kept Leslie Uggams, but Cheetah Rivera and Dorothy Loudon and many more joined that cast. The first song we're going to hear today is called Show Tune. Andrea McArdle is going to give you all the information you need for this well-recognized Jerry Herman tune. Here is Show Tune from Jerry's Girls.

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Another candle

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1: 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A pair of eunuchs and a nun with a marine.

to lose your self-control. Come and investigate the dark side of your soul. Come for a glimpse and you may want to stay forever at the Kosh O'Reilly.